The Lord is good, a stronghold in the day of trouble, and he knows those who take refuge in him. We don't live in this world very long until we are initiated, as it may be, with the idea that every day isn't going to be a great day. We recognize that there are going to be days when there are going to be trouble. There are going to be weeks of trouble. There are going to be months of trouble, in some cases years of trouble. Many a soul has known the low, dark clouds of discouragement and a long, black tunnel of despair. But in spite of that, there is a refuge and a source of strength for all God's children in the time of trouble. His wisdom and goodness will work things out for our good and for his glory. God has a way of getting us through the difficult, dark times. When he is near, we can gain from his strength. When the presence of God is there and we are strengthened by that, we think that, hey, I can do this, I can travel on. There is strength in his providence. There is added strength through the promise of God. I will never leave you nor forsake you. You can take that to the bank. I will never, ever leave you or forsake you. That will get you through a lot of difficult times. Anyone looking for hope may look to God, who is personally, actively, and perpetually good. And you can go to him for strength, which is found in his presence, his providence, and his promises. And even in our most troubled times, may we be reminded that God knows those who trust in him and will know us forever if we continue to trust in him. The Lord is good, a stronghold in the day of trouble, and he knows those who take refuge in him. Father, we thank you for your goodness, for your mercy. We thank you for dying on a cross for each one of us. Nothing that we deserve, but something you did because you love us and you're good. Lord, there are no doubt some in this setting today who are going through difficult, tough, hard times with no sight at the end of the dark tunnel. And my prayer is that they could look to you, seek your face, and allow you to work in their lives. For you indeed are good, and we give you thanks and praise for that in Jesus' name.

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I lift up my eyes to the hills. From where does my help come? 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He who keeps you will not slumber. Psalm 121, 1 through 3.

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You will keep in perfect peace all who trust in you, all whose thoughts are fixed on you. Trust in the Lord always, for the Lord God is the eternal rock. Isaiah 26, verses 3 and 4.

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Don't worry about anything. Instead, pray about everything. Tell God what you need and thank Him for all He has done. Then you will experience God's peace, which exceeds anything we can understand. His peace will guard your hearts and minds as you live in Christ Jesus. And now, dear brothers and sisters, one final thing. Fix your thoughts on what is true and honorable and right and pure and lovely and admirable. Think about things that are excellent and worthy of praise. Philippians 4, verses 6 to 8.

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0: thing.
1: Some people make me sad. They walk past me with the rattle of buried bodies in their skeletons, and I am interested in why they haven't dropped them off yet. How they have gotten so comfortable with the weight of death on their backs, and I wonder if they have seen stars in their eyes and moons beneath their smirk, but you can tell that a mirror would only give them nightmares. And I wish I could wake them up, untuck them from the comfort of lonely, and remind them that some dreams do come true, that a heart with chameleon-like pain won't always be that color. Even though the past and present hunt them like a vengeful eternity, scaring the peace out of their faith, I place my two fingers next to their weary hands and pinky promise them that worship isn't too far from their reach as long as they are willing to try. Willing to crawl their dying hope to the edge of the throne of mercy. Drag their weak hearts into the castle skies of David's God and beg for him to reign there with no umbrella. Just heaven disrupting the hell imprisoned beneath your ribcage, filling your lungs with songs that have been too scared to fly. It is okay. Your earthly tears will be a means for praise the day that you see your king's face and he wipes them away. So smile, because peace is coming.

has to pay that. The moment that you sin, your life has been indebted, and his mercy is the only reason he ain't yet collected. So that's why they would sacrifice lambs in their places, but it didn't clear the debt, it was just a partial payment. Now we gon' take a recap and see the Lord working. Nothing was

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Let all that I am wait quietly before God, for my hope is in Him. He alone is my rock and my salvation, my fortress where I will not be shaken. My victory and honor come from God alone. He is my refuge, a rock where no enemy can reach me. O my people, trust in Him at all times. Pour out your heart to Him, for God is our refuge. Psalm 62, verses 5 through 8.

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My favorite Bible verse, it is not Philippians 4:13. 4:13, I can do all things through him who strengthens me. My favorite is Philippians 4:11. Not that I am speaking of being in need, for I am learned in whatever situation I am to be content.

0: cracked rubber, a worn book with no cover, a tree with no fruit, a self with no other. Am I an ocean, the deepest notion, or am I a token, lost or broken? I pass by the stranger even though he's in danger. I was swaddled in the inn, I never bothered with the manger. Am I that husband that's enraged with anger? The same lame game that she claimed would save her? Am I a name that's as plain as paper? Just a grain of sand, a flame, a vapor.
1: 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Psalm 62, verses 1 through 2.

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I have set the Lord always before me. Because he is at my right hand, I shall not be shaken. Therefore, my heart is glad and my whole being rejoices. 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Psalm 16:8-9.

0: 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When cancer is found at a localized level, 5-year survival rate is 99%. 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

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Lead me by your truth and teach me, for you are the God who saves me. All day long I put my hope in you. Psalm 25, verses 4 through 5.

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You have loosed my sackcloth and clothed me with gladness, that my glory may sing your praise and not be silent. O Lord, my God, I will give thanks to you forever. Psalm 30:11-12.

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I know you're always with me, or even if I'm by myself, or even in a big crowd. 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This is 24/7 heaven living in me. I got Jesus.

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Or even if I'm done wrong,

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For you, O Lord, do not abandon those who search for you. Psalm 9, verses 9 to 10.

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died for everyone so that those who receive his new life will no longer live for themselves. Instead, they will live for Christ, who died and was raised for them. So we have stopped evaluating others from a human point of view. At one time, we thought of Christ merely from a human point of view. How differently we know him now. This means that anyone who belongs to Christ has become a new person. The old life is gone, a new life has begun. 2 Corinthians 5, verse 15 to 17.

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If we never meet again this side of heaven, as we struggle through this world and its strife, there's another meeting place somewhere in heaven.

For it is by grace you have been saved through faith, and this not from yourselves, it is the gift of God, not by works, so that no one can boast. For we are God's workmanship, created in Christ Jesus to do good works, which God prepared in advance for us to do. Ephesians 2:8-10.

chapter 103, a psalm of David. 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With my whole heart, I will praise his holy name. Let all that I am praise the Lord. May I never forget the good things he does for me. He forgives all my sins and heals all my diseases.

eagles. The Lord gives righteousness and justice to all who are treated unfairly. He revealed his character to Moses and his deeds to the people of Israel. The Lord is compassionate.

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The wind blows and we are gone, as though we had never been here. But the love of the Lord remains forever with those who fear him. His salvation extends to the children's children of those who are faithful to his covenant, of those who obey his commandments. The Lord has made the heavens his throne. From there he rules over everything. Praise the Lord, you angels, you mighty ones who carry out his plans, listening for each of his commands. Yes, praise the Lord, you armies of angels who serve him and do his will.

Then Jesus said to the Jews who had believed him, "If you continue in my word, you really are my disciples. You will know the truth, and the truth will set you free." "We're descendants of Abraham," they answered him, "and we've never been enslaved to anyone. How can you say you will become free?" Jesus responded, "Truly I tell you, everyone who commits sin is a slave of sin. A slave does not remain in the household forever, but a son does remain forever. So if the Son sets you free, you really will be free." John 8:31-36.

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prayed to the Lord and he answered me. He freed me from all my fears. Those who look to him for help will be radiant with joy. 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Psalm 34, 4-5.

God's way is perfect. 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

Your unfailing love, O Lord, is as vast as the heavens. Your faithfulness reaches beyond the clouds. Your righteousness is like the mighty mountains. Your justice like the ocean depths. You care for people and animals alike, O Lord. How precious is your unfailing love, O God. All humanity finds shelter in the shadow of your wings. You feed them from the abundance of your own house, letting them drink from your river of delights. For you are the fountain of life, the light by which we see. Psalm 36, verses 5 through 9.

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0: Welcome to Searchlight, a survey through Scripture with Pastor John Corson. It is our desire to bring you a systematic study of the entire Bible, chapter by chapter, book by book. Over the past couple of Searchlight programs, we have been looking at a very important subject, and that subject is sexual immorality. Sexual immorality is a problem that is pervasive throughout our culture, but it was also a problem 2,000 years ago. We have seen that in our study from 1 Corinthians chapter 6, where the Apostle Paul is dealing with this problem. Paul told the Corinthians that the solution is simple. Flee fornication. Paul gave them four reasons why they should flee fornication, and these reasons apply just as much to us today. First, we learned that sexual immorality jeopardizes our eternal state. Second, Paul told us that it agonizes our holy King. Next, Paul said that sexual immorality erodes our soul. As we join our teaching today, we will learn a fourth reason why we should flee sexual immorality. With our study, here now is Pastor John.
1: The fourth and final reason that Paul gives in this chapter, in this text, not only jeopardizes your eternal state, agonizes your holy King, oh, you're involving him, compromises your very being, but it minimizes your usability. He says in verse 19, what? Over and over again, I like this. What? What? Paul's saying, don't you guys get it? Are you that thick? Dense? He says to you and me, what? Know ye not that your body is the temple of the Holy Ghost, which is in you, which you have of God, and you are not your own? Don't you understand? Your body is the temple. Now, what is the temple? The temple was the place of ministry, the central place of ministry for the nation Israel. And now Paul is saying, your body is the temple. Pray tell, you Bible students, what happened when the enemies of Israel wanted to undo the nation? What did they do? Whether it was Nebuchadnezzar in 586 BC or Titus, the Roman general, in AD 70, what did the enemies of Israel do to destroy their effectiveness, to wipe them out? They went to the temple and they burned the temple down. What does the enemy do to you? He burns your temple with lust. Sexual sin, which the Bible likens unto a fire, that's what he will do to me and to you. He'll come time and time again to burn you, to consume you with lust, that you might be burned out, decommissioned, not involved in service. You say, oh, I don't care, man. It's worth it. The problem with lust is this, the burning of the temple. It's a fire that is never satiated. It's never satisfied. That's the tricky deal, folks. Lust is a fire that the more you feed it, the hotter it burns and the more it demands. That's the trick. Don't you understand that your body is the temple, the central place of ministry? The Spirit resides in you. And even as the enemies of Israel burn the temple to nullify them as a nation, so the enemy of your soul, Satan, the enemy of my soul, Satan, will seek to get us involved in fornication. Well, then why did the Lord make me this way? Perhaps you say, if you're single here or struggling in this matter, if you're married or whatever, why did he make me with these desires? Why wasn't I given just a simple switch that I could just turn off and keep it off until I married to the right person, then turn it on? That would be simple. Why didn't he design me that way? One of the reasons Revelation chapter 14, 144,000. 12,000 from every tribe were commissioned by the Lord to serve him in the period that we call the tribulation. That period which is coming when there'll be unparalleled destruction and devastation. We, of course, at that time will be caught up in heaven, but the world will go through a time of great tribulation, and yet the Lord does not leave himself without a witness on the earth. There's 144,000, 12,000 from each tribe of Israel sent throughout the world as Jewish Billy Grahams. And they'll have a powerful effect. And it says concerning these 144,000, and they sung, verse 3, as it were a new song before the throne and before the four beasts and the elders. And no man could learn that song but the 144,000 which were redeemed from the earth. These are they which were not defiled with women, for they are virgins. Watch this. These are they which follow the Lamb whithersoever he goeth. 144,000 Jewish Billy Grahams, used by the Lord, rewarded in eternity, virgins, not defiling themselves with immorality that will be rampant on the earth at that time, even more than it is today. But they choose to say, we will follow the Lamb wherever he goes. Now, what about this whole matter of our desire sexually, the passion that we feel? The struggle you're having, single person, young brother, old timer, whoever. What about it? Even as these 144,000 had the opportunity to say, we'll follow the Lamb wherever he goes, we will serve him. So you can sing the same song if you choose in this day, in this time of tribulation, to say, I'm serious about Jesus. I'm going to follow him wherever he goes. And if that means denying my impulses, my urges, so be it. We go to retreats. We come to church. We hear a moving message. We study the word. We hear a great song. A tear rolls down our cheeks. Oh, yes, I have decided to follow Jesus. The cross before me, the world behind me, whatever it means, Lord. The Lord says, really? I'll give you the opportunity to follow me in a very real and powerful and exciting way. Be a virgin. Flee fornication. Put your money where your mouth is. You have the opportunity to prove to yourself and to demonstrate to me and to show the world, which is so absolutely insane and crazy, that you are following the Lamb. They're saying, indulge yourself. They're saying, you're born that way. They're saying, hey, do your thing. But you say, I will follow the Lamb wherever he goes. I care not what our culture is declaring, what the psychologist is saying. I care not what everybody else is doing. I will follow the Lamb wherever he goes, and he's calling me to a life of purity. It will not be easy. I am in tribulation with my own passion, just like they are in tribulation eschatologically. I am in tribulation, but I will choose to follow the Lamb. And I'll tell you, young man, I'll tell you, sister, you keep pure, and like the 144,000, you'll go down in history, and God will bless you presently and reward you eternally, and you will never, ever, ever regret that you fled from fornication. I have never talked to one person yet who said, man, I'm glad I fornicated. I'm really excited about the adultery I was involved in. It was great. Never. Oh, I was
2: really into pornography. I'm sure glad I was there. That was great, those 5 years when I was caught up in that stuff. Sure glad I flirted with homosexuality. Never. And yet all of us, if we're dealing with people at all, have talked with so many people who have said, man, I would give anything if I could go back and do it again. That is, I would flee that situation. I would resist my fleshly inclination. I would choose to follow the leading of the Lamb. It has destroyed, it has deceived, it has undone. So what do? Forgive me for taking my time, but it's important. My heart is really heavy on this matter. I'm concerned for us in this day in which we live, in this crazy, sex-saturated culture. Understand what 1 Corinthians 6, God's word, is saying. Continue on in immorality, you're jeopardizing your eternal state. You're agonizing your king. You're destroying your essential being. You're compromising your soul. You're losing it. And you're minimizing your ability to be used. Oh, Lord, just use me. Make me fruitful in ministry, then stay pure like they did in Revelation 14. You say, okay, John, I get the point. I see what Paul is saying. But how do I do it? I see why I should, but how do I? Hey, this is the great thing. How? Flee fornication. Well, help me. What do you mean? Run. Flee. Split. Turn it off. Tear it up. Walk away. I don't care if it's one song on the record and the other nine are great. Get rid of it. I don't care if it's one two-minute scene and the movie's a classic and you paid $5 to go in. Split. I don't care what it means. The Bible is profoundly simple and powerful when it just says run, flee fornication. Just do it. Flee. Nike. You know what the word Nike means in the Greek? It's a Greek word. You probably know that, you sports people, or maybe you do. Nike, what does it mean? It means victory. How do you get the victory? Just do it. Do what? Flee. Split. Run. Don't hang out. Don't stand by. Don't look in. Don't think on. You run from the stuff, whatever it might be. You flee fornication. But I have an addictive personality. Oh, Paul says, I didn't know that. This presents a whole new set of problems. Addictive person, I didn't know about that. It's amazing how we think that we're unique in our age. At this time, Corinth was just as corrupt and just as crazy. And Paul said nothing about addictive personalities or inborn tendencies. He just said you flee immorality. You run from it. And if you do, the Lord will be there to see you through. For no temptation comes to you except what is common to all men. But God, who is faithful, will not allow you to be tempted above what you are able, but with that temptation will provide a way of escape. 1 Corinthians 10:13, without exception. He will not allow me or you to be tempted above what we are able, but will always provide a way of escape.
1: I don't see it, Lord. I don't see a way out. I'm trapped. We're stuck. This is it. Here we go. If I choose not to see it, I won't. But there'll always be a way for me to flee. Lay with me, she said as she grabbed him by the coat. Oh, who would ever know? He was far from his country. He had been mistreated by his brothers and family previously. She was his boss's wife. He was young and virile, attractive and not married. Who would know? But Joseph looked at Potiphar's wife and said to her, "How can I sin against the Lord and do this thing? How can I cause the Lord to be brought into this situation in this way?" And it says he fled. She stood there with coat in hand. He fled. He slipped out of his coat and ran for his life. He didn't witness to her. He didn't dialogue with her. He ran as fast as he could from her. How about you? Today is the day when I will choose and you will too, whether we flee fornication or flirt with it. What we listen to, where we go, how we act, what we watch. You're flirting or you're fleeing. If you're flirting, you're going to be falling. If you're falling, the repercussions are serious. You say, "Well, John, okay, great. I'm glad I came today. I feel terrible. I've been involved in fornication previously or adultery and immoral lifestyle, and now you're saying that I'm peeled away, that I'm poured out, that I'm not what I could be, what I should be. Is that what you're saying?" Yes, that's what I'm saying. That's the sad part about sin. If I take LSD this afternoon because I just want to trip out, Giants are doing bad. And if I go high on acid and crank up my chainsaw and chop off my arm because I'm high on acid, and then I, in the hospital, repent, "Oh, Lord, forgive me." He forgives me. In fact, he says, "Your sin and iniquity will I remember no more." He forgives me. But guess what? My arm does not grow back. I lost something because of my stupidity. I lost something because of my Now here's a neat thing. I say, "Lord, I've lost something. But can you take what I did in my stupidity? Can you take what Satan meant for evil against me? And can you do something good and excellent?" And he would say, "Absolutely. What you meant for evil," this same Joseph who ran away from the seduction of Potiphar's wife, "what you meant for evil," he would later say to his brothers who threw him in the pit and left him for dead, "what you meant for evil, God turned for good." And that's the kind of Lord that we serve. Maybe I'll go on a speaking tour around the nation talking to high school and college students about the danger of LSD, and I'll be a living illustration.
2: My arm is still gone, but perhaps it will impact many. What Satan meant for evil, God will turn for good. God does that with you. Mom and dad, teenager, grandparent, whoever you might be, God will take the messes that we've made, the losses we've brought upon ourselves because of our violating his word, ignoring what he said would be the inevitable repercussion. He will take it and he'll turn it for good if we allow him to and don't continue on in that sin. And he'll do it for you. He'll make you wiser when you're talking to your teenage son, your teenage daughter. When you're talking to the guy at work who's thinking about going to the topless bar. You'll speak with wisdom and authority. You'll speak with compassion and mercy and grace because you understand. You know the pain, the hurt, the problems, the repercussion. And you will be able to minister. If you turn from it and turn yourself toward the Lord and say, oh Lord, use these scars which I've brought upon myself, the pain, the problems which have come because of my rebellion and sin, use it any will. That's the kind of God that we serve. Jesus said to the woman caught in adultery, woman, where are your accusers? Does no man condemn you? And she said, no man condemns me, Lord. And he said, neither do I condemn you. Go your way and sin no more. I'm setting you free. Go your way. I don't condemn you. And the Lord would say that to you and to me as we leave this amphitheater this morning. Go your way. Sin no more. You're free. Just flee it, man. Run from it. Don't flirt with it. Make a decision about it. Flee fornication. And that which has been lost because of our rebellion, the Lord can even take that and turn it for good in your situation. If you'll decide today to go his way. Be wise. Be wise. Precious church family. Be wise today. Decide right now that you will flee fornication. You'll never regret it. On earth or in heaven.
0: 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Today, right now, you need to make a choice to flee fornication. 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

what shall we say about such wonderful things as these? If God is for us, who can ever be against us? Since he did not spare even his own son, but gave him up for us all, won't he also give us everything else? Who dares accuse us whom God has chosen for his own? No one, for God himself has given us right standing with himself. Who then will condemn us? No one, for Christ Jesus died for us and was raised to life for us, and he is sitting in the place of honor at God's right hand, pleading for us. Can anything ever separate us from Christ's love? Does it mean he no longer loves us if we have trouble or calamity or are persecuted or hungry or destitute or in danger or threatened with death? As the scriptures say, for your sake we are killed every day. We are being slaughtered like sheep. No. Despite all these things, overwhelming victory is ours through Christ who loved us. And I am convinced that nothing can ever separate us from God's love. Neither death nor life, neither angels nor demons, neither our fears for today nor our worries about tomorrow, not even the powers of hell can separate us from God's love. No power in the sky above or in the earth below. Indeed, nothing in all creation will ever be able to separate us from the love of God that is revealed in Christ Jesus our Lord.

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Join us for our worship service at 10 a.m. We gather at 912 West St. Germain Street in St. Cloud, or listen to the live stream right here on 96.1.

Psalm chapter 100, a psalm of thanksgiving. Shout with joy to the Lord, all the earth. Worship the Lord with gladness. Come before him singing with joy. Acknowledge that the Lord is God. He made us and we are his. We are his people, the sheep of his pasture. Enter his gates with thanksgiving. Go into his courts with praise. Give thanks to him and praise his name. For the Lord is good. His unfailing love continues forever, and his faithfulness continues to each generation.

I'm only here for a minute and I want to make it count before time runs out. While I'm here, I want to be present, available and able to avail, to live with palms face up among closed fists, to spread hope in a world where it is hard to exist. I'm not here to prove I am right, but to love the person to my left and right, to do the small things that matter with humility and sincerity, like inviting people to the table, to come forward toward a forever, to connect to the depth of what it means to be forgiven and free, standing to see that all of this is from and for all of you. When Jesus said, "Follow me," he never said it would be easy, but he also never sent us alone. And I know in all of this, I am not alone. We go together. Can you hear the sound of steps multiplying, 1,000 strong, to continue moving the hope of forever along? I'm only here for a minute, and I want to make it count.

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From where does my help come? My help comes from the Lord who made heaven and earth. He will not let your foot be moved. He who keeps you will not slumber. Psalm 121, 1 through 3.

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0: Welcome to Through the Bible. We're about to arrive at one of the most breathtaking moments in all of Scripture, the transfiguration of Jesus Christ in Matthew chapter 17. As our teacher, Dr. J. Vernon McGee, says, it's not only the proof of his humanity, but the hope of all humanity. I'm Steve Schwetz, your host on this five-year journey through God's entire Word, and I invite you to grab your Bible and turn to Matthew chapter 16, verse 28. And as you find your place, let's hear how God is at work in the lives of fellow travelers on the Bible bus. First, we've got Sharon in the U.S. who shares this. The day before Easter, I finished my first five-year study with Dr. McGee. Wow, I've learned so much. I really enjoy how Dr. McGee explains difficult concepts so clearly, and I love his humor. I can't believe the next five-year journey is beginning. While I'm a little sad to finish, I'm excited to see what I'll learn the second time through. Thank you for this program. Well, Sharon, congratulations on doing your first trip. I got a seat saved for you for the next 5 years and as long as you want to be with us. Now, from India, we've got a listener in Manipur who tells us this. I've been bedridden since 2019 because of my illness, and during that time, I also drifted away from God due to many troubles and worries in my family. In that difficult period, members of an elderly worship group began visiting me almost every day. They prayed for me, encouraged me, and helped me listen to audio Bible studies that they brought with them. Through these visits and by listening to the Word of God, I found strength and encouragement. One story that touched my heart deeply was from Luke 5 about the paralyzed man who was brought to Jesus by four people for healing. This story reminded me of my own situation, and I felt as though I too was being brought to Jesus. After that, I began to follow God more closely. I became a member of the Bible study group. I am very happy to be part of these gatherings, and my joy continues to grow as I listen to and learn from the Word of God. I love that story, don't you? Now, finally, here's Allison. She posted this on our Facebook page. Love this Bible study. The way Dr. McGee shows how the entire Bible points to Jesus and God's plan of salvation is eye-opening. I learn something new every day. Thank you to everyone who keeps this ministry going around the world. Well, you're welcome, Allison, and so glad that you're aboard with us each day. Now, is God opening your eyes as we travel through His Word? You know, we'd love to hear your story. You can reach out through the app, email us at BibleBus@ttb.org, or write to Box 7100, Pasadena, California, 91109. 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Let's pray together. Father, thank you for the gospel, the power of God for salvation to everyone who believes. Lord, as we come to see the transfiguration of Jesus, help us, like the disciples, to see Him and Him alone. In Jesus' name, amen. Let's dive into Matthew 16 and 17 on Through the Bible with Dr. J. Vernon McGee.
1: Now today, friends, we come to the 17th chapter of the Gospel of Matthew. If you have your Bible, we'll turn down. I hope you have our notes and outlines and that you're going through the Bible with us. Now, last time I made the statement that verse 28 of chapter 16 belongs to chapter 17. And it does belong there because chapter 17 explains what our Lord meant when He made this statement. Verily I say unto you, there be some standing here which shall not taste of death till they see the Son of Man coming in His kingdom. Now, how was that fulfilled for the apostles in that day? Well, this that follows was the transfiguration. And the transfiguration is that picture of the Son of Man coming in His kingdom when He was transfigured before them. Now, I want us to look at this, and someone may say, well, can you be sure that this has reference to the transfiguration when He said, there'll be some standing here, they'll not taste death till they see the Son of Man coming in His kingdom. Now, listen to Simon Peter as he wrote in 2 Peter 1:16 and 18, and frankly, he happens to have been one of them that was there. And I'm going to quote him first. "For we have not followed cunningly devised fables when we make known unto you the power and coming of our Lord Jesus Christ, but were eyewitnesses of his majesty. For he received from God the Father honor and glory when there came such a voice to him from the excellent glory. This is my beloved Son, in whom I'm well pleased, and this voice which came from heaven we heard when we were with him in the Holy Mount." Now, when the Lord Jesus Christ was glorified on the Mount of Transfiguration with his disciples present, at least three of them that were present, why, we find that you have the fulfillment of this statement that our Lord made. It's a miniature picture of the kingdom. And this is something, of course, that Simon Peter confirmed for us. Now, we'll find that the other Gospels have the transfiguration, with the exception of the Gospel of John. And that leads me to say something that may startle you here at the very beginning. The transfiguration does not prove nor set forth the deity of Christ. It sets forth the humanity of Christ. Now, the Gospel of John is the gospel which emphasizes the deity of Christ, and it's omitted in the Gospel of John, but all the other three gospels have it. So that ought to alert us. Now, what you have here in the transfiguration is the Lord Jesus Christ transfigured, and that is, in my judgment, not only the proof of his humanity, and it reveals actually the hope of humanity. For the man that you see glorified there, transfigured, is the kind of a man that you, my friend, will be someday if you're a child of God. "Beloved, it doth not yet appear what we shall be, but we know that when he shall appear, we shall be like him." Now, he was glorified before his death and resurrection, and this is the picture that's given to us. Now, I'm going to deal with this actually more thoroughly in the Gospel of Luke than any other, because Dr. Luke is the one that sets forth his perfect humanity. And Dr. Luke has some very interesting things to say that the other two, Matthew and Mark, do not have. But let me just deal with what is here. "And he was transfigured before them." And this word, transfigured, is a very wonderful word. And we are told here that his face did shine as the sun. He didn't have a light that was put on him like a spotlight. Actually, the light shone from within. This is merely a suggestion, but I would like to make it at this time. Evidently, it was this sort of thing that Adam and Eve had before the fall in the Garden of Eden. They were clothed with some kind of a light. Now, at the fall, you will recall, man discovered he was naked. He wasn't before because of the fact of that light that shone. Now, we find that Adam and Eve at the fall made that discovery. It's the humanity of Jesus that was transfigured. The transfiguration sets forth his perfect humanity. And it's not alluded to, as we've said, in the Gospel of John. Now, we have here something else, and I can only merely allude to this because Dr. Luke will pick this up. This word transfigure is a very interesting word. It's metamorphosis. Now, metamorphosis can be either up or down, that little woolly caterpillar that women are generally so afraid of. That little woolly caterpillar was going to become a beautiful butterfly by the process of metamorphosis. Now, this body that I have today, filled with infirmity, this body that I have, someday is going to be transfigured. Those that even are alive at the coming of Christ are to be changed, transformed, and that's the hope of humanity. Now, we have something else here, and I'll not develop this any further. When we get to the Gospel of Luke, I'll go into a great deal of detail of the transfiguration. Now, these things that have to do with the transfiguration, events and incidents around it, I will deal with here as Matthew gives them to us. And behold, there appeared unto him Moses and Elias talking with him. Moses was the representative of the law, and Elijah was the representative of the prophets. And Moses had died, you remember, on the mountain. God had buried him, and Elijah had departed from this world in a chariot of fire. And Dr. Luke tells us that they were discussing his decease in Jerusalem. Luke puts it like this, "Behold, there talked with him two men, which were Moses and Elias, who appeared in glory and spake of his decease, which he should accomplish at Jerusalem." Now you see, the law and the prophets both bore testimony to his death. Paul makes that clear. Now, will you notice what took place there? "Then answered Peter and said unto Jesus, Lord, it's good for us to be here. If thou wilt, let us make three tabernacles, one for thee, one for Moses, and one for Elijah." Now, Simon Peter could never resist an opportunity to make a speech. Every occasion was an auspicious occasion for him, and he generally got to his feet to say something. And generally, it was the wrong thing until the day of Pentecost. And here, it's the wrong thing. He should have kept quiet, but he couldn't, and he spoke out. Now, he's rebuked. What he's attempting to do, you see, he was attempting to put Moses and Elijah on the same plane with the Lord Jesus. And he's rebuked for that. Will you notice what we have here? It's good for us to be here. We are told elsewhere that he said this not knowing what he said. Dr. Luke, who I don't think had too much confidence in the statements of Simon Peter before Pentecost, I think Dr. Luke was a little provoked, and he would say, the reason he said this not knowing what he said. There are a lot of folk that talk not knowing what they're saying. And this was Simon Peter here. Now he's rebuked. I read verse 5 of Matthew 17. "While he yet spake, behold, a bright cloud overshadowed them, and behold, a voice out of the cloud which said, This is my beloved Son, in whom I am well pleased. Hear ye him." Now, this is God the Father's testimony to Jesus the Son. He is the final authority in matters of revelation. Moses is fine. Elijah and what the prophet said is wonderful. The writer to the Hebrews says that God in sundry times, divers manners, he spoke in times past, but now he's spoken in the Son, this one who has come to this earth, and he is the final revelation of God to man. This is a great statement that we have here. "This is my beloved Son, in whom I'm well pleased. Hear ye him." Have you ever had a voice out of heaven commending you and saying that God was well pleased with you? Well, he's never said that to me, and he's never said that to you nor anyone else except this one. This is the only one who's ever been well-pleasing to God. And you and I will never get in God's presence until we are in Christ by faith. When we accept Christ as our Savior, then we're put in the body of believers. This is a great statement, friends. This is the only one that God's been pleased in. Verse 6, "And when the disciples heard it, they fell on their face and were sore afraid. And Jesus came and touched them and said, Arise and be not afraid. And when they had lifted up their eyes, they saw no man save Jesus only." You want a good motto for your life, friend? It's here in verse 8 of Matthew 17. Only two words, Jesus only. Jesus only. They saw no man save Jesus only. He's the one who is the authority. And I hope you've marked those two words, Jesus only, in your Bible. It's a good motto for all of us. Now, verse 9. "As they came down from the mountain, Jesus charged them, saying, "Tell the vision to no man until the Son of Man be risen again from the dead." Now, why wait until then? And then, why should it be told? Because it's part of the gospel story. It tells who he is. He's now the perfect Lamb of God. He's been tested for 3 years, and he's now on the way to the cross to die for the sins of the world. You see, it has to be a lamb without blemish. He's the only one who could die. Therefore, it's very important that we understand the transfiguration. In his perfect humanity, he's transfigured. That's the hope of mankind today. The hope of mankind, friends, is not in science, not in education. Both of them are sort of letting us down today, don't you think? They've created Frankenstein monsters that we can't do anything with. They invented a little gasoline buggy up in Detroit. It's got us in a lot of trouble, polluting the air and clogging all the highways. And science can't solve the problem. Believe me, friends, the hope of the world just happens to be in a person by the name of the Lord Jesus. And you have to be mighty sure who he is. You should know him. Then the second thing is what he did for us on the cross. And he has to be able to die for the sins of the world. Now, will you notice, they're not to tell it until after his resurrection. And his disciples ask him, saying, "Why then say the scribes that Elijah must first come?" And this is a remarkable statement. And Jesus answered and said unto them, "Elijah truly shall first come and restore all things." He confirms now Malachi. But listen to this. "But I say unto you that Elijah has come already, and they knew him not, but have done unto him whatsoever they listed. Likewise shall also the Son of Man suffer of them." That has always raised a question, as you know, in the minds of a great many. What about this man? Was John the Baptist really Elijah? And the answer, of course, is no. But our Lord is saying this. You can't bring up an argument and say that he had to go to the cross, he had to die, for the simple reason that John the Baptist was not Elijah, and Elijah has to come before he comes to establish his kingdom, and he couldn't have established his kingdom. Now, I don't like iffy questions, and we're not dealing with an iffy situation. This is the way it happened. Our Lord is saying this, that if they would receive him as king, John the Baptist would be Elijah. And again, I say to you, you ask me, how could that be? I don't know. These are things God does, friends. He does a lot of things he hadn't let me in on, but he does them. And this would have been one. But it's an iffy question. It just didn't happen this way at all. But the second time now, our Lord says, "Likewise shall also the Son of Man suffer of them." Second time he's mentioned it. Then the disciples understood that he spake unto them of John the Baptist. Now, we have a scene, and this is a miniature picture of today, kingdom of heaven situation. Where does the church fit in? All right, come with me now. Verse 14, we'll go to the foot of the mountain, and the other disciples down there are really in trouble. Now, will you notice? "And when they were come to the multitude, there came to him a certain man kneeling down to him and saying, 'Lord, have mercy on my son.'" This, I think, was the worst case that was ever brought to the Lord Jesus. And now listen to him. He says to him, "Have mercy on my son, for he's a lunatic and sore vexed. For oftentimes he falleth into the fire and off into the water. And I brought him to thy disciples, and they could not cure him." That is the sad state. Here are the impotent disciples at the foot of this mountain here. And here is the picture of today. The church is in a world that's demon-possessed, and it's gone crazy, friend. You and I are living in a crazy world, and the church is impotent. Why? Because it doesn't have enough psychology or enough methods or enough money. It has all of these things. But that's not what the church needs today. Will you notice this? "I brought him to thy disciples, and they could not cure him." Then Jesus answered and said, O faithless and perverse generation. And I believe that would be his word to his church today, friends, probably to you and to me. How long shall I be with you? How long shall I suffer you? Bring him hither to me. May I be very kind and sweet in saying this, but many folk in my physical condition recommended that I go to certain healers. I went to none. May I say, I took my case to the one who says, bring him hither to me. He's the great physician. Take your case to him, my friends. And Jesus rebuked the demon. He departed out of him, and the child was cured from that very hour. I say again, this is the worst case our Lord dealt with, and I'll be dealing with it again in Dr. Luke's gospel, and we'll have more to say about demon possession, as we've mentioned before. Then came the disciples to Jesus apart and said, why could not we cast him out? Now listen, and Jesus said unto them, because of your unbelief, for verily I say unto you, if ye have faith as a grain of mustard seed, ye shall say unto this mountain, remove hence to yonder place, it shall remove, and nothing shall be impossible unto you. Now, when you say nothing is impossible, nothing that's according to the will of God, for you to carry out the will of God in your life. It was God's will that this boy here. Now, why couldn't they do it? Well, because they didn't have faith. That was the problem. Now, verse 21 is actually not in our best manuscripts. It's not in Nestle's text, the Greek text at all. And it got in some of the others and was put here. You can do with it as you please. I do not consider it a part of the inspired word of God. Howbeit, this kind goeth not out but by prayer and fasting. And I believe that fasting is not essential for this at all. But as we've said before, it's voluntary. Verse 22 now, and while they abode in Galilee, Jesus said unto them, the Son of Man shall be betrayed into the hands of men. They shall kill him, and the third day he shall be raised again. And they were exceeding sorry. Now this is the third time he's on the way to Jerusalem, way up in Caesarea Philippi. He began mentioning this. Now he's in Galilee, and again he mentions it, and all they can do is just feel sorry. Verse 24, and when they were come to Capernaum, they that received tribute money came to Peter and said, doth not your master pay tribute? Pay temple tax, by the way. He said, yes. And when he was come into the house, Jesus prevented him or hindered him, went before him, saying, what thinkest thou, Simon, of whom do the kings of the earth take custom or tribute, of their own children or of strangers? Peter said unto him, of strangers. Jesus saith unto him, then are the children free. Notwithstanding, lest we should offend them, go thou to the sea, cast a hook, take up the fish that first cometh up, and when thou hast opened his mouth, thou shalt find a piece of money, and take and give unto them for me and thee. And now he demonstrates that he has recovered what Adam lost. So that what we have here, friends, I think is something that is quite interesting. That in the transfiguration, this is what Adam was. In the tribute money, this is what Adam did. And the Lord Jesus has recovered both for us. We'll pick up in chapter 18 next time. Until then, may God richly bless you, my beloved.
0: Jesus only. You know, Dr. McGee is right. That's a motto worth living by, isn't it? Consider writing it somewhere so that you'll see it often and let it remind you throughout the day to keep your eyes fixed on him. Are you enjoying these studies in Matthew? I know I am. They're so rich. I find myself thinking about them long after the program ends, turning them over in my heart and meditating on them. 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
2: God's name says a lot about him.
3: God's name is intended to communicate God's nature and all that he is and all that he has revealed. It's interesting, again, in the book of Exodus, how that on one occasion, Moses, who was very, very intimate in his communication with God, Moses made a request to the Lord. He said to him, and you know this request, he said to him, show me your glory. Remember how Moses said that to God? He said, show me your glory. And God says to Moses, I can't. No one can see my glory in its full essence and survive. There's no way that I can do that. And yet, God does give to him a picture of his glory.

0: hypocrisy. What a dreaded accusation for believers and unbelievers alike, and yet it's something that so many of us easily fall into. Today on A Sure Foundation, the Lord is yet again revealing the sinfulness of the nation of Israel. They were calling on the Lord and expecting to hear from Him while they were still pursuing the ways of the pagan nations around them. Are there ways that you're allowing worldliness to creep into your life while proclaiming to be following the Lord? Pastor David Rosales will help us think through that as we join him in Ezekiel chapter 20.
1: Ezekiel chapter 20. It came to pass in the seventh year, in the fifth month, on the tenth day of the month, that certain of the elders of Israel came to inquire of the Lord and sat before me. Now, it's interesting, even as we begin, let me lay a couple of things down for you. Ezekiel gives a precise date of when this takes place. According to the Jewish calendar, it's either the month of July or the month of August. The year is 591 B.C. And what we have here in verse 1 is the elders of Israel have come to Ezekiel in order that they might see if they can inquire of the Lord. Now, they had come to him earlier. We already saw this in chapter 14. And at that time, Ezekiel had brought the Lord's rebuke because of their idolatry. So once again, these elders come and they're seated before him. And as they're seated there to inquire of the Lord, it says in verse 2, "Then the word of the Lord came to me, saying, Son of man, speak to the elders of Israel. Say to them, Thus says the Lord God, have you come to inquire of me? As I live, says the Lord God, I will not be inquired of by you. Will you judge them, son of man? Will you judge them? Then make known to them the abominations of their fathers." And so this time, as they come and are seated before him, Ezekiel is commanded by God to do something. He's to rehearse the history of Israel's rebellion against God. Now, these men are seated before him as if they're interested in what God has to say. But God is emphatically refusing to be inquired of by them. That's what it says in verse 3 when it says, "Have you come to inquire of me? As I live, says the Lord God, I will not be inquired of by you." They're seated before him as if they're interested in what God has to say. But God emphatically refuses to be inquired of by them because these people are not repentant. These people are insincere. And because they are unrepentant and insincere, God makes it clear, I'm not going to answer you. I'm not going to respond to you. Now, the psalmist in Psalm 66, verse 18 says, "If I regard iniquity in my heart, the Lord will not hear." And that's what's taking place here. These people are unrepentant idolaters, acting as if they're interested in what God has to say. And God says, I will not respond to you. The prophet Isaiah in Isaiah 59 verse 2 says it this way, "Your iniquities have separated you from your God. Your sins have hidden his face from you so that he will not hear." And so they're acting as if they're interested, but God says, you've come to inquire of me, and you expect me to respond to you, but because your heart is far from me, because you don't desire the things that are pleasing to me, God says, I will not be inquired of by you. Notice verse 4 when it says, "Will you judge them, son of man? Will you judge them? Then make known to them the abominations of their fathers." So instead of answering their questions, God actually commands Ezekiel to bring judgment. God is saying that Ezekiel is to set forth his case against them. And so in order to do so, what we'll see here in this chapter is Ezekiel is going to review their past history. And it's going to be presented to them factually just by reminding them of what they've been in the past through their ancestors. They're going to point to them that they have a long history of rebellion and idolatry. And so it's a word of judgment that he's going to bring to them. Verse 5, "Say to them, Thus says the Lord God, on the day when I chose Israel and raised my hand in an oath to the descendants of the house of Jacob and made myself known to them in the land of Egypt, I raised my hand in an oath to them, saying, I am the Lord your God. On that day, I raised my hand in an oath to them to bring them out of the land of Egypt into a land that I had searched out for them, flowing with milk and honey, the glory of all lands. Then I said to them, each of you, throw away the abominations which are before his eyes, and do not defile yourselves with the idols of Egypt. I'm the Lord your God. But they rebelled against me and would not obey me. They did not all cast away the abominations which were before their eyes, nor did they forsake the idols of Egypt. Then I said, I will pour out my fury on them and fulfill my anger against them in the midst of the land of Egypt. But I acted for my name's sake, that it should not be profaned before the Gentiles among whom they were, in whose sight I had made myself known to them, to bring them out of the land of Egypt. And what he does is he begins first by reminding them that he had a covenantal relationship with the nation of Israel. That's what it means when he speaks concerning raising his hand. That's a picture of a covenant that God had established with this nation. And so the first thing he brings up is that Israel rebelled against the Lord while in bondage there in Egypt. And while suffering in Egypt, God had provided deliverance for them through a man by the name of Moses. And God had said through Moses, I'm going to bring you into a land that is blessed, a promised land, a land that you can describe as flowing with milk and with honey. God in Exodus chapter 6 verse 8 says, I'll bring you into the land which I swore to give to Abraham, Isaac, and Jacob, and I will give it to you as a heritage. I am the Lord. And so from the beginning, God is pointing out to them that he has had a covenantal relationship with them, that he made a selection of that nation, gave them special promises, and yet they remained in rebellion almost consistently, almost constantly. You see, while in Egypt, the Jews had become idolaters. Notice in verse 7 how he says, I said to them, each of you throw away the abominations which are before his eyes and do not defile yourselves with the idols of Egypt. I'm the Lord your God. So while they were in Egypt, they actually defiled themselves. What they did is they saw something that caused the inclination of their heart to desire it. This was clearly revealed in their history.
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1: When Moses was receiving the law from God, and how that, as Moses was receiving that law, his brother Aaron was approached by the children of Israel. They said, we don't know where this man Moses is. We need a God to go before us, like the gods we had served there in Egypt. And therefore, you need to make for us something we can see. You know the story, how that Aaron said, then bring all of your gold to me. They melted it down, made a golden calf, and the people rose up, the scripture says, to play. Immediately, what they did is they went right into idolatry. It was all that they knew. It was what they were familiar with, and it's what they desired. It was something they had learned in Egypt, and they didn't want to turn away from it. They saw the beauty of what they considered to be that form of worship and didn't want to worship the invisible God. Moses is gone. As far as we know, he's abandoned us. Why shouldn't we do what we've done in the past? And that's why they began to worship that and dance before that golden calf. You remember the story. It's almost humorous if it weren't so tragic. How that when Moses comes and sees what they're doing, he asks Aaron, what are you doing? And Aaron's response is, well, you know, the people, their heart is bent towards rebellion. He says, we threw some gold into a fire and this calf popped out. So he didn't even take the responsibility for what he had done. And so God begins from the very beginning. You see that in the book of Exodus, by the way, chapter 32, verses 1 through 14. They wouldn't even take the responsibility of their sinfulness. And so God is bringing that up to them. And so what is the result? Well, verse 9, he says, I acted for my name's sake that it should not be profaned before the Gentiles among whom they were, in whose sight I had made myself known to them to bring them out of the land of Egypt. I wanted to make sure that my name was not defiled. These Egyptians saw through those 10 plagues God deliver that nation, and yet that the nation returns to the things that they had been washed from. So God says, listen, I acted for my name's sake that it should not be profaned before the Gentiles. So the basis of his mercy is his name's sake. He does this, in other words, for his own glory. That's what he's saying. You see, God's name is intended to communicate God's nature and all that he is and all that he has revealed. It's interesting, again, in the book of Exodus, how that on one occasion, Moses, who was very, very intimate in his communication with God, how that Moses made a request of the Lord. He said to him, and you know this request, he said to him, show me your glory. Remember how Moses said that to God? He said, show me your glory. And God says to Moses, I can't. No one can see my glory in its full essence and survive. There's no way that I can do that. And yet, God does give to him a picture of his glory. And it's found in the book of Exodus in chapter 34. And it's interesting how the Bible says that God takes Moses and places him in the cleft of a rock and basically covers him up and then passes before him so that he can see that residual effect of God's passing by and see some of the evidence of his glory. But he never really sees God's full essence because he couldn't. Had he seen the essence, he would die. But it's interesting how it says in Exodus 34, verses 6 through 8, the Lord passed before him and proclaimed, the Lord God, merciful and gracious, long-suffering, abounding in goodness and truth, keeping mercy for thousands, forgiving iniquity and transgression and sin, by no means clearing the guilty, visiting the iniquity of the fathers upon the children and the children's children to the third and fourth generation. Moses made haste and bowed his head toward the earth and worshiped. When God revealed his glory to Moses, even though the residual effects of seeing his essence as he had passed by and had left that, if you will, for him to be able to see a physical manifestation, when God wanted him to know his glory, it's interesting that the way that he revealed his glory to him is by giving to him his name. Because his name reveals his attributes, and his name is what is intended to awaken them to the reality of what God's nature really is all about. And so he says, I acted for my name's sake that it should not be profaned before the Gentiles. Well, in verse 10 continuing, therefore I made them go out of the land of Egypt and brought them into the wilderness. And I gave them my statutes and showed them my judgments, which if a man does, he shall live by them. Moreover, I also gave them my Sabbaths to be a sign between them and me, that they might know that I am the Lord who sanctifies them. Yet the house of Israel rebelled against me in the wilderness. They did not walk in my statutes. They despised my judgments, which if a man does, he shall live by them. And they greatly defiled my Sabbaths. Then I said I would pour out my fury on them in the wilderness to consume them. But I acted for my name's sake, that it should not be profaned before the Gentiles in whose sight I had brought them out. So I also raised my hand in an oath to them in the wilderness that I would not bring them into the land which I had given them, flowing with milk and honey, the glory of all lands, because they despised my judgments and did not walk in my statutes, but profaned my Sabbaths, for their heart went after their idols. Nevertheless, my eyes spared them from destruction. I did not make an end of them in the wilderness. So he moves from their early history there in Egyptian bondage and takes them to a second stage, and that is their rebellion in that wilderness. Now, when they had rebelled against him, God exiled them in the wilderness for 40 years. And once again, he's making it clear that this rebellious nation had great opportunities to do that which was right. Notice how he says, I gave you my statutes, I showed you my judgments, I gave you my Sabbaths. In other words, by his goodness, God had given them his law, and he gave them the Sabbath in order that they might be blessed. Now, when he speaks of giving them the Sabbath, that's the weekly Sabbath. It was intended to give a preview of their rest that they would have in him, because on the seventh day, they were to rest and they would get an insight into what it's going to be like in their fellowship with God, where they cease from all labor and simply rest in him. Now, those Sabbaths were specifically given to the nation of Israel. According to Exodus 31:16, the children of Israel shall keep the Sabbath to observe the Sabbath throughout their generations as a perpetual covenant. The Sabbath is for the Jewish nation. But as God is speaking to them, and I want to highlight this and spend a moment looking at this, he makes a strong point, and I want you to see it in verse 13. Notice how he says, if a man does, he shall live by them. If a man does them, he shall live by them. Obedience to the commandments was a requirement for them to have a relationship with him, to be saved. Now, the fact is, nobody can completely keep the law. That's the whole problem with it. There's a variety of reasons that the law was given. One of those reasons is to expose us to our inability to keep it. Because even as the Apostle Paul states, he says, you know, I didn't know that I had certain sins until the law was given, and then all kinds of lust awakened in my heart. And what happened is, he's simply saying, is the law gave a name to the nature that I have. So the law, when you're looking at the law, a lot of times we think of the law of God, and perhaps some of you may not be aware of this, and therefore I'll say it very quickly. You might be thinking, the law, what is that? And so the natural inclination for most people is to think in terms of, well, the Ten Commandments. Is that what the law is? And obviously, in the law of Moses, there are the Ten Commandments. But when you begin to study the Old Testament, you actually find that there are some 613 commandments that are specifically given that if you do these, you shall live by. 613 commandments specifically given to the nation of Israel. It wasn't just 10 commandments. 10 commandments alone are enough. But when you go through the Old Testament, you look in the law, you find that there were actually 613. There were ritual laws and a variety of other kinds. And so the law was intended to awaken in us an awareness that there's something wrong with me. There's something wrong with me. Like Paul would say, the one who wants to do right has the constant battle because I do what is wrong. And he even went so far as to say, who's going to deliver me from this body of death? The will is present. The ability to perform that which I desire is not. Oh, wretched man that I am. I wonder how many in this room understand that. I think most of us do. I want to do right, but I don't have the power to do it. Before I got saved, you know, I didn't want to hurt my mom, and I didn't intentionally set out to cause my dad pain. I didn't want to. I didn't wake up in the morning and say, what new, you know, madness can I get into today that will result in hurting mom? I didn't do that. When I had girlfriends, I didn't wake up that morning saying, what can I do to break her heart today? How can I lie to her today? How can I use her today? I didn't think that way. I just did those things. They were natural to do because my propensity was to make sure that I was satisfied no matter what it may have, how it affected somebody else. As long as I'm doing okay, as long as I'm happy, I really didn't care whether you were or not. What does that matter to me? That's human nature. And if a person didn't like it, well, I'm sorry that you don't like it. I really am. And I'm sorry that it hurts you because I really don't want to hurt you. But you're going to have to live with it because I'm not changing for you. Why would I? And that was human nature. As a kid, tried to do good. Got tired of trying to do good. Finally decided to do what was natural. And what was natural was evil. And it was a lot easier to do the evil than it was to make decisions to do that was good, that which was good. I can still remember at the age of 18 and 19 years old, even into my 20th year, before I got saved, I can still remember, and many of you can identify with this kind of sentiment, getting so tired of being what I was, getting so tired of hurting people, so tired of the addictions and the out-of-control behavior and the insanity of it all, the craziness of it all, that I finally still remember saying to God, God, you got to help me. I just can't take this anymore. I just can't. I've had it, Lord. I can remember that. The desire to do better was there. The ability to perform that which I desired was not. The law. No man is justified by the law. The law cannot justify you. No one can keep it perfectly. Jesus made it very clear when he was given the Sermon on the Mount. He said, adultery is not the act. It's the intent of the heart that you would perform that act if given the opportunity to, and knowing that you could get away with it. You've already committed adultery in your heart. Murder is not simply getting up and killing that person. It's that anger and unforgiveness in your heart. It's that murderous intent within you that has already broken that command, because the law is spiritual. It's not simply the physical actions. You see, the Pharisees, if you were to look at the religious leadership during the time of Christ, and you had this group of men related to in Scripture as the Pharisees, numbering around 6,000, very small in number, very great in influence. When you look at the Pharisees, they were the model of righteousness. When people saw them, they had these robes that were broader at the bottom there because they broadened those robes to give the impression that they were more spiritual than others. They had the law that was in what is called a phylactery that was hung before their eyes in a little box with scripture in it, and they had it before their eyes. And when people would see their phylacteries and see the broadened robe, they would say, there goes a Pharisee. That one is so righteous. They would stand on street corners. We know this. We read our Bibles in the New Testament. They would pray so that people would see them. They had certain times during the day that they would pray, and they made sure that they were in an open sight so that people going by would say, look at that man praying. When they gave their gifts, and they did so generously, it was also very ostentatiously. They did it openly for attention's sake. They would do it to be seen by men. When they fasted, they would disfigure their faces and they would walk about looking so sad and so hungry, so that the people would know, oh, indeed, these people are fasting, these people are praying, these people are giving. These are the people who would walk in and they'd take their coins and they'd throw it into these little trumpets there as you walked into the court there of the Gentiles, and you would give to the poor, and the coins would rattle around in that little trumpet and make some noise, and they were trumpeting their gifts. And Jesus said, they have received their reward. He saves his most scathing rebuke to the religious people. When you read Matthew 23, he goes so far as to call them hypocrites. You hypocrites, he said to the Pharisees. You go throughout the world to make one convert, and once you have converted him, you make him twice the child of hell that you yourself are. You strain at a gnat and swallow a camel. He said you tie the mint and the herbs and all manner of spices, but you forget the weightier things of the law, like love, justice, mercy. These are the things you ought to do, and you've left them undone. When Jesus would speak to the Pharisees, he spoke with some strong language. He didn't speak like that to the publicans.
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forever. At least something I would sing. Cause I'm so scared of inauthentic, I've just not been saying anything. And I'm sick of sanding down my edges to make this cross a crucifix.

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Trust in the Lord always, for the Lord God is the eternal rock. Isaiah 26, verses 3 and 4.

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I waited patiently for the Lord to help me, and He turned to me and heard my cry. He lifted me out of the pit of despair, out of the mud and the mire. He set my feet on solid ground and steadied me as I walked along. He has given me a new song to sing, a hymn of praise to our God. Many will see what He has done and be amazed. They will put their trust in the Lord. Psalm 40, verses 1 through 3.

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Don't worry about anything. Instead, pray about everything. Tell God what you need and thank Him for all He has done. Then you will experience God's peace, which exceeds anything we can understand. His peace will guard your hearts and minds as you live in Christ Jesus. And now, dear brothers and sisters, one final thing. Fix your thoughts on what is true and honorable and right and pure and lovely and admirable. Think about things that are excellent and worthy of praise. Philippians 4, verses 6 to 8.

0: 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Good afternoon. It's time for Enduring Word with Pastor David Guzik. Grab your Bible as we study together.
1: It's time for Enduring Word. 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
2: I love that phrase in verse 20. He did what was good and right and true before the Lord his God. Hezekiah's godliness was exemplary among the kings of Judah. His concern was not primarily for political power or for prestige, but what was for good and right and true before the Lord. That's what it says in verse 20. Additionally, when he did something, verse 21 says, he did it with all his heart.
1: It's sad today when we see too many people living with self-serving motives in mind. Even when some of what they do is good, they all too often have an ulterior motive for doing it. When was the last time you saw someone do the right thing, even when they had something to lose? In his message today, Pastor David encourages you to take notes from King Hezekiah, who chose to do what was right in the sight of the Lord. Pleasing God should be what drives you to do whatever you do and to do it well. Now here's Pastor David in the book of 2 Chronicles chapter 31. As he continues his message, Hezekiah provides for the priests.
2: Verse 2 uses an interesting phrase in reference to the temple. It says this, in the gates of the camp of the Lord. John Trapp said of that phrase, the camp of the Lord, in its reference to the temple. He says, of the temple, fitly compared to a camp, for the watch and the ward there kept by the priests, and for the convention of the people thither, as to their rendezvous to pray, which is the chief service of our spiritual warfare. So that was the simple idea. It was like the temple was a place of battle. It was a place that the camp of the Lord, like a camp of God's army there, because really spiritual warfare was being conducted at that temple. It also says there in verse 3 that the king also appointed a portion of his possessions. King Hezekiah was so committed to the restoration of the proper priestly service that he personally supported their work with a portion of his possessions. Now, in verses 4 and 5, he's going to command the tithe be brought to the temple, starting here, verses 4 and 5. Moreover, he commanded the people who dwelt in Jerusalem to contribute support for the priests and the Levites, that they might devote themselves to the law of the Lord. As soon as the commandment was circulated, the children of Israel brought in abundance the first fruits of grain and wine, oil and honey, and of all the produce of the field. Then they brought in abundantly the tithe of everything. King Hezekiah did not present this as an option for the people of Judah. This is what it says in verse 4. Moreover, he commanded the people who dwelt in Jerusalem to contribute support for the priests and the Levites. They were commanded, that's the word used in verse 4, to fulfill their obligations under the law of Moses, that is to support the priesthood through their tithes. Those commands were originally given in Numbers chapter 18, verses 21 through 24. As God said in Numbers chapter 18, verse 21, I have given the children of Levi all the tithes in Israel. You see, God commanded the tithes, that is a giving of 10% of one's income, that be given to the Levites for their support. And this establishes the principle that tithes belong to God. In other words, God said, I have given. So they're his to give, but he gave them to the Levites. In other words, the Israelites gave these offerings to the Lord, their tithes, but then God gave them because they belonged to him. He gave them to the Levites. And when an Israelite failed to give their tithe, they weren't robbing the Levite, though the money ended up with them. They were robbing God. That's what it says in Malachi chapter 3, verses 8 through 10. Because God received the tithe from the giver, and God gave it to the Levite.

0: Some people today think that the tithe, since it went to support the Levites, who were, in a sense, government workers in ancient Israel, they think that the tithe today is covered by government taxes, and that the free will giving mentioned in the Old Testament answers to the New Testament emphasis on giving. We can say that the New Testament nowhere specifically commands tithing, but it certainly does speak of it in a positive light, of course, if it is done with the right heart. It is also important to understand that tithing is not a principle that depends on the Mosaic law. This is explained very clearly in Hebrews chapter 7, verses 5 through 9. It tells how tithing was practiced and honored by God before the law of Moses. What the New Testament does speak with great clarity on is the principle of giving. What giving should be: that it should be regular, planned, proportional, and private. You can look that up in 1 Corinthians chapter 16, verses 1 through 4. 2 Corinthians chapter 9 also adds that our giving must be generous, freely given, and cheerful. Now, since the New Testament doesn't emphasize tithing, it need not be strictly applied by Christians. Now, it's true that there are some believers who argue against tithing on the basis of self-interest. They don't want to give to God. But since giving is to be proportional, according to 1 Corinthians chapter 16, we should be giving some percentage. And 10% is a good benchmark. You could say that it's a starting place. Now, for some people, to give 10% is nowhere near enough. But for others, at their present time, 5% might be a massive step of faith. What I'd really challenge you with as a believer is, if your question is, how little can I give God and still please Him, then our heart isn't in the right place at all. We should have the attitude of some early Christians who essentially said, we're not under the tithe, so we can give more. You see, friends, giving and financial management is a spiritual issue, not just a financial one. If we can't be trusted with material things, then we should not be trusted with spiritual things. That's a principle that Jesus laid out in Luke chapter 16, verse 11. But these gifts were commanded by the king to be given to the priests and the Levites. Why? Verse 4, that they might devote themselves to the law of the Lord. Now, this reminds us of another duty of the Levites, beyond what was mentioned previously in verse 2, and that is the study and the teaching of the law of the Lord. In other words, the word of God. The support of the Levites through the tithes of the people enabled this. This is much the same principle as to what Paul wrote in 1 Timothy chapter 5, verses 17 and 18. Paul wrote this: let the elders who rule well be counted worthy of double honor, especially those who labor in the word and doctrine. For the scripture says, you shall not muzzle an ox while it treads out the grain, and the laborer is worthy of his wages. In other words, those who are active and skilled and a blessing to others in the way that they serve God and preach his word and serve the people of God, it's appropriate that they be supported financially, at least whenever possible. In any regard, when Hezekiah made this command, look at what the response was. It says here in verse 5, as soon as the command was circulated, they brought in abundantly the tithe of everything. The response of the people was impressive. Instead of thinking of reasons why this command did not apply to them, or excuses to relieve themselves of the obligation, verse 5 says that they brought in abundantly the tithe of everything. So here, starting at verse 6, we have a section of verses, 5 verses, that describes the reception of the tithes. Here we go. And the children of Israel and Judah, who dwelt in the cities of Judah, brought the tithe of oxen and sheep. Also the tithe of holy things, which were consecrated to the Lord their God, they laid in heaps. In the third month, they began laying them in heaps, and they finished in the seventh month. And when Hezekiah and the leaders came and saw the heaps, they blessed the Lord and his people Israel. Then Hezekiah questioned the priests and the Levites concerning the heaps. And Azariah, the chief priest from the house of Zadok, answered him and said, "Since the people began to bring the offerings into the house of the Lord, we have had enough to eat and have plenty left, for the Lord has blessed his people, and what is left is this great abundance." This is spectacular, folks. It says in verse 7, "In the third month they began laying them in heaps." The giving of tithes was so abundant that it took 4 months to simply receive all the gifts. No wonder Hezekiah and the leaders blessed the Lord and his people Israel. That's what it says in verse 8. When they saw these heaps, these evidences of the generous giving of God's people. Now, their happiness was not only because it meant that there would be plenty for the priests and the Levites, but it also showed, maybe I should say it especially showed, that the Spirit of God was working powerfully in the lives of the people of Israel. Friends, you know how it is. When God gets hold of a person's wallet or their bank account, you can say that God has really got a hold of that man or a woman. For many believers, sadly, this is like one of the last areas that they really yield to the Lord and surrender to him. But they did it. And there was a wonderful response from the people. It says also in verse 6 that they gave a tithe of holy things. According to Martin Selman, I'll quote him here, "The tithe of the holy or dedicated things probably refers to gifts made by the Levites to the priest from what they themselves had received." You see, just as much as the Levites were expected to receive tithes, they also gave tithes, and they gave them unto the priests. But verse 10 gives us something that is worth reading again. It says this, "Since the people began to bring the offerings into the house of the Lord, we have had plenty to eat and have plenty left." Friends, the priests and the Levites had long been neglected. This is how it was under the previous king, King Ahaz, who virtually shut down the temple and shut down the priesthood and the work of the Levites. After being neglected after the reign of the previous king, now they had plenty. But the tithes had to be wisely administered. So let's see how it describes this starting at verse 11. And I'm going to read all the way through verse 19. "Now Hezekiah commanded them to prepare rooms in the house of the Lord, and they prepared them. Then they faithfully brought in the offerings, the tithes, and the dedicated things. Conaniah, the Levite, had charge of them, and Shimei, his brother, was the next. Jehiel, Ahaziah, Nahath, Asiel, Jeremoth, Jozabad, Eliel, Ismaiah, Mathath, and Benaniah were overseers under the hand of Conaniah and Shimei, his brother, at the commandment of Hezekiah the king and Azariah, the ruler of the house of God. Koreh, the son of Imnah, the Levite, the keeper of the east gate, was over the freewill offerings to God to distribute the offerings of the Lord and the most holy things. And under him were Eden, Menahem, Jeshua, Shemaiah, Amariah, Jeconiah, and his faithful assistants. In the cities of the priests to distribute allotments to their brethren by divisions, to the great as well as the small. Besides those males from 3 years old and up who were written in the genealogy, they distributed to everyone who entered the house of the Lord his daily portion for the work of his service by his division and to the priests who were written in the genealogy according to their father's house and to the Levites from 20 years old and up according to their work by their divisions and to all who were written in their genealogy. Their little ones and their wives, their sons and daughters, the whole company of them, for in their faithfulness they sanctified themselves in holiness. Also for the sons of Aaron the priests who were in the fields of the common lands of their city, in every single city there were men who were designated by name to distribute portions to all the males among the priests and to all who were listed by genealogies among the Levites." Friends, that's a lot of verses to say how diligent they were in getting out this abundance among all who properly should receive them in the kingdom of Judah, that is, the priests and the Levites. This is what Hezekiah did in verse 11. Hezekiah commanded them to prepare rooms in the house of the Lord. King Hezekiah was wise enough to know that it was important to properly manage the generous gifts of God's people. They were concerned to do everything faithfully. That's the word used in verse 12, out of respect to both God and his people who generously gave. I like what Martin Selman says on this point. He said this: good planning and the implementation of adequate supporting structures provide a framework in which wholehearted and meaningful worship can take place. Hezekiah therefore prepared storerooms to receive the gifts, and various officials were appointed to collect and distribute them. And one of those was named Conaniah the Levite. We read in verse 12, Conaniah the Levite had charge of them. Hezekiah put faithful men in positions of responsibility and gave them accountability over these tithes. The king knew that the faithful administration is promoted when the people are accountable as overseers. Then verse 16 says that they distributed to everyone who entered the house of the Lord his daily portion for the work of his service. The tithes were used to support those who did the work of ministry to the Lord and his people, and of course, to support their families as well. Again, I want you to see what a change this was from the previous king, King Ahaz, who actually shut the doors of the temple and essentially fired or laid off all the priests and Levites of Israel. Now, not only is the temple open, not only are the feasts being observed, such as Passover, not only are tithes and offerings being received, but they're also being properly distributed to those whom, in the law of God, says should be supported by such things. This gives us a reason to understand Hezekiah's godliness and prosperity. Look at this in verses 20 and 21. Thus Hezekiah did throughout all Judah, and he did what was good and right and true before the Lord his God. And in every work that he began in the service of the house of God, in the law and in the commandment to seek his God, he did it with all his heart. So he prospered. I love that phrase in verse 20. He did what was good and right and true before the Lord his God. Hezekiah's godliness was exemplary among the kings of Judah. His concern was not primarily for political power or for prestige, but what was for good and right and true before the Lord. That's what it says in verse 20. Additionally, when he did something, verse 21 says, he did it with all his heart. You could say, as Martin Selman did in his commentary, Hezekiah finished his task because, verse 21, he sought God wholeheartedly. In this, he complied with David's advice and followed the pattern of other kings. Or as Adam Clark put it, in every respect, he was a thoroughly excellent man, saw his duty to God and to his people, and performed it with becoming zeal and diligence. May God ever send such kings to the nations of the world, and may the people who are blessed with such be duly obedient to them and thankful to the God who sends them. In fact, that's why it says there in verse 21, so he prospered. Hezekiah's prosperity was evidence of the blessing of God, especially in connection with his own generosity and wise stewardship. Let me close this with a quote from G. Campbell Morgan. He said this: these words reveal his purpose, his method, and the result, and form a revelation of abiding value to all who are called upon to perform divine service in any form. His purpose was to seek his God, and the expression is exactly equivalent to that which we are familiar: seek ye first his kingdom. His method was that of complete devotion with all his heart. The result was that of prosperity, that is, of success in the very work which was attempted. Friends, what another glorious ship. We've had three chapters in a row, 29, 30, now 31, all showing what a great king Hezekiah was. There's one more chapter to speak about Hezekiah. How's it going to end with him? Well, you'll have to find out. You can read ahead if you want, but in our next study, we're going to take a look at 2 Chronicles chapter 32 and see how Hezekiah ended up. But let's think now, before we leave Hezekiah, 2 Chronicles chapter 31 and the story of Hezekiah, let's think of a couple ways that this chapter points to Jesus. Number one, Hezekiah and the priests of the Lord received support from the people of God. Do you realize that Jesus did as well? I mean that. Jesus received support from the people of God, and so did the priests and Levites of Hezekiah's day, as was appropriate according to the word of God. Luke chapter 8, verse 3 tells of Joanna, the wife of Chuza, Herod's steward, and Susanna, and many others who provided for him from their substance. The him there refers to Jesus Christ. There was a group of providing women who supported Jesus and presumably the other disciples as well. As they traveled around sort of in their itinerant way, they supported them financially. So Hezekiah made sure that the priests and Levites of his day were supported by the people of God, but Jesus also received support from the people of God. And secondly, I like that phrase there in verse 11, Hezekiah commanded them to prepare rooms in the house of the Lord. Doesn't that remind you of the way that Jesus said that he would prepare rooms or dwelling places for his people? John chapter 14, verses 2 and 3. In my Father's house are many mansions, and if it were not so, I would have told you. I go to prepare a place for you. And if I go and prepare a place for you, I will come again and receive you to myself, that where I am, there you may be also. Hezekiah prepared rooms. Jesus is preparing dwelling places for his people. And thirdly, lastly of all, G. Campbell Morgan alluded to the principle related in verse 21 about the prosperity and blessing on the life of Hezekiah. Do you remember those words in verse 21? It said simply this. It said that Hezekiah, in every work that he began in the service of the house of God, in the law and in the commandment to seek his God, he did it with all his heart. So he prospered. Didn't Jesus tell us something very similar in Matthew chapter 6, verse 33? But seek first the kingdom of God and his righteousness, and all these things shall be added to you. Chapter 6, verse 33. But seek first the kingdom of God and his righteousness, and all these things shall be added to you. You can't do it without seeking first the kingdom of God. And in some degree, that's what Hezekiah did. That's what Jesus tells us to do with our lives. Father, that's our prayer. We want to seek first your kingdom. We want to bring you glory and honor through our lives. And Lord, we know that you promise success, success before you. Whether or not it's successful in the eyes of man, we can tell, maybe we can't tell. Lord, that's up to you. But Lord, for us to fulfill our purpose, to be truly successful in your eyes, we can never do it without seeking first your kingdom, as Hezekiah genuinely seemed to do, as described here at the end of chapter 31. Give us that heart, Lord. Give us that passion to seek after you. We pray this in Jesus' wonderful name. Amen.
1: We are so glad you tuned in today to Enduring Word. Each edition of this program is another opportunity to know Jesus personally. And we want that for you today. Here's Pastor David with more.
2: Thanks, Josh. I'm happy to speak for a few moments to our listeners about this vital subject. There's nothing more important for this life or the next than being in a right relationship with the God who created us and loves us. God has opened the door to us, and here's what you must do to walk through it. First, understand your great need for God. You know that you're not perfect, but admit the fact that you have deliberately crossed God's boundaries and broken His commands. Have a heart willing to turn away from any way that offends God and to surrender to Him. Second, put your trust in Jesus Christ, the Savior of the world. Believe

0: He came as fully God and fully man, lived a perfect life of power and love, and most importantly, that Jesus gave his life on the cross as a substitute, as a sacrifice, to please God the Father and to pay the debt of sin and offense against God that we could never pay. Believe that Jesus rose from the dead to prove that the payment was accepted and that even death could never defeat him. Most of all, decide that with all your heart, you will not only believe these things as facts, but also put your trust in them as what God did to make a right relationship with you. Simply said, surrender your life to Jesus Christ. No one is too bad, too good, too far, too close, too lost, too strange, or too cool for Jesus to accept. Pray a prayer of surrender to Jesus as Lord of your life and Lord of all, and tell another Christian you know. If you really don't know any Christians, you can always contact us. Here's Josh with the information.
1: 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Please give us a call at 805-730-1400. We pray you continue to seek Jesus today and that you'll join us again on Enduring Word.

0: Then Jesus went out to the lakeshore again and taught the crowds that were coming to him. As he walked along, he saw Levi, son of Alphaeus, sitting at his tax collector's booth.
1: Follow me and be my disciple,
0: Jesus said to him. So Levi got up and followed him. Later, Levi invited Jesus and his disciples to his home as dinner guests, along with many tax collectors and other disreputable sinners. There were many people of this kind among Jesus' followers. But when the teachers of religious law, who were Pharisees, saw him eating with tax collectors and other sinners, they asked his disciples,
2: "Why does he eat with such scum?"
0: When Jesus heard this, he told them,
1: "Healthy people don't need a doctor. Sick people do.

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Romans 1:16.

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Psalm 62, verses 1 through 2.

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5: So you remember that Paul wrote this book from a prison in Rome. He writes to the Philippians. He has a 2-year prison sentence. He is waiting to stand before Caesar Nero to find out if he's going to lose his head or if he's going to live. And we made it through chapter 1 where he talks about that. If I were to give you an outline of the book, I would give it to you this way. Chapter 1 is the marvel of the Christian life. And the marvel of the Christian life is love. It's love. Verse 8 of chapter 1, Paul says, "For God is my witness how greatly I long for you all with the affection of Jesus Christ." Paul loved them, had a special place in his heart for them. But then he continues in chapter 1. Don't worry, I'm not going to read it all. Verse 9, "This I pray, that your love may abound still more and more in knowledge and all discernment." So the main thrust of chapter 1 is the marvel of the Christian life, which is love. Chapter 2 is the model of the Christian life, which is Christ. Jesus embodies love perfectly. He embodies humility, lowliness of mind. You remember last week, Paul said, "Let everything be done not in with conceit or being puffed up, but in lowliness of mind, esteem others better than yourselves." Verse 5 of chapter 2, "Let this mind be in you, which was also in Christ Jesus, who, though he was in the form of God, did not consider it robbery to be equal with God," etc. So we have the marvel of the Christian life, which is love, the model of the Christian life, which is Christ, the march of the Christian life, that's chapter 3, which is forward, forgetting the things which are behind, pressing forth to those things which are before. And then finally, the marks of the Christian life, which are peace and joy. And that is what he highlights in that chapter. So we're in the second section, and that is the model of the Christian life, who is none other than Jesus Christ. Now back to chapter 2, verse 5. I know we looked at it last week. I won't labor it too long. "Let this mind be in you," or think like this. Think like Jesus thinks. "Who being in the form of God did not consider it robbery to be equal with God, but he made himself of no reputation." You remember last week I said that means to pour himself out. "He made himself of no reputation. He took on the form of a bondservant, coming in the likeness of men, and being found in appearance as a man, he humbled himself and became obedient to the point of death, even the death of the cross. Therefore, God has also highly exalted him and given him the name which is above every name." If you were here last week, I told you the word form is a very special word, who being in the form of God. And I mentioned there are a couple of different Greek words Paul could have used. He could have used the word schema for form, but that means outward form only. But he didn't use that word. He used the word morphe, which means essence or nature. Jesus had the very essence or nature of God. Just like the example I used last week, our morphe, our form, is we are humanity. But that never changes. From birth to death, you are always human. Your morphe never changes. Your schema always changes. When I was a little kid, I couldn't wait to become an adult. And I did. I wanted to grow up. But once I grew up, I kind of wanted to stay where I was and not change anymore. And the older I get, the more I feel that way. My schema is changing, not for the better, but for the worse. But I'm still humanity. Even though I went from embryo to fetus to newborn to child to adolescent to adult to an older adult, I'm still human. Jesus is always God, is Paul's point. He was in the very essence and form and nature of God. And yet he divested himself of the certain prerogatives as God, the glory that he had with heaven, etc. We went into that last week. Several years ago, I was taking a couple of different Greek courses. I took it for a couple of years, and it was in my first year. It was Greek 1, and I was studying the Gospel of John, chapter 1. In the beginning was the Word, and the Word was with God, and the Word was God. And I remember going through that. I was studying the Greek New Testament when I got a knock on the door, and I opened the door. I mean, it was like low-hanging fruit. It was a Jehovah Witness. And I said, oh, well, nice to talk to you. And I've just been reading the Gospel of John, chapter 1. And he said, well, I'm glad you brought that up. I said, why are you glad I brought that up? He said, because your Bible probably has a mistranslation. I said, what do you mean a mistranslation? Well, your Bible says in the beginning was the Word, and the Word was with God, and the Word was a God. But my translation, or the Word was with God, the Word was God. My translation corrects it and says in the beginning was the Word was with God, and the Word, Jesus, was a God. And that's, he said, that's what it says in the Greek. I remember him saying that. So I smiled. And I got out my Greek New Testament and I showed it to him. And I said, where does it say that in the Greek New Testament? And he said, well, I don't read Greek. So I said, well, I don't read Greek very well either, but I am studying it. And I do happen to know this verse. So I began in John 1:1. NRK ein halagos kai halagos ein proston theon. Kai theos ein halagos. I said that to him, and he just stared at me. And I said, now you'll notice that there's no definite article before theos ein halagos. And so literally the reason it reads that way is it means, and God was the Word. The absence of the article denotes essence or being or nature. So John is making a very strong statement that God himself was the Word who is Jesus Christ. Again, he just stared at me, said, thank you very much, turned away. And then I heard later on that the Jehovah Witnesses were blackballing my house saying, don't go to that house. But I wish they wouldn't have. I wish they would have come back. But Paul's whole point is God was the Word. He was in the form of God. That never changes. He divested himself of certain prerogatives, but God exalted him and gave him the name above every name, that at the name of Jesus, every knee should bow of those in heaven and those on earth, and every tongue should confess that Jesus Christ is Lord to the glory of God the Father. Now let's apply that. Let that mind that I just described be in you, where you are willing to divest yourself of certain prerogatives in a relationship in order to serve that other person. that you are relating to. Let this mind be in you, which was also in Christ Jesus. So the model of the Christian life is Christ. He's the first model. There are more, by the way. Because Paul himself was a follower of Jesus Christ, and if you remember, in another letter, Paul says, follow me as I follow the Lord. Paul uses himself as a second example in verse 17 of chapter 2. This is sort of where we left off. Yes, and if I am being poured out as a drink offering on the sacrifice and service of your faith, I am glad and rejoice with you all. For the same reason, you also be glad and rejoice with me. Paul didn't know if he was going to live or die. That's what this is all about. To be poured out was speaking of a drink offering, a libation that was often poured on burnt offerings in the tabernacle or in the temple. And it was a metaphor to be used of life being poured out to death. So the very last letter that Paul writes, 2 Timothy chapter 4, he uses this language. I am already being poured out as a drink offering, and the time of my departure or death is at hand. I have fought the good fight. I have finished the race. I have kept the faith. Now he says, look, I'm in prison. Don't know if I'm going to live. Don't know if I'm going to lose my head. If I do, I'm happy. I rejoice. I am living my life, divesting myself, emptying myself, being lowly minded. I'm serving the Lord. If that's what he has for me, great. If that's what he doesn't have for me, great. So Jesus is the first model, first example. The second is Paul. Now there are two more that follow. There's Timothy, his protege, and a guy by the name of Epaphroditus, and that's the rest of this chapter. First of all, Timothy, verse 19, but I trust in the Lord to send Timothy to you shortly, that I also may be encouraged when I know your state.
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5: You know, Paul was always part of a team. When you think of Paul the Apostle, I don't know exactly how you think of Paul, but a lot of people sort of see him as a rugged individualist, doesn't really need people. He kind of works on his own. It's just he and God. God speaks to him and he does his thing. Couldn't be farther from the truth. Paul always had others with him, a team. Paul and Barnabas, Paul and Silas, Aquila and Priscilla, Apollos, Epaphroditus, many of them. Paul was always part of a team. Two more people that he relied on a lot, two friends, were Timothy and Epaphroditus. Now, Timothy. Timothy was born and raised in a town called Lystra. Paul went through Lystra in Asia Minor, modern-day Turkey, on his first missionary journey. That's when we believe Timothy, as a child, was converted to Christ. Timothy was the product of a mixed marriage, meaning his mother was Jewish, who became a believer in Christ. His father was an unbelieving Greek. So he is the son of a mixed marriage, but Paul calls him my son in the faith. Paul's son in the faith. So his grandmother was Lois. His mother was Eunice. That's mentioned in the book of 2 Timothy. Timothy converted on the first missionary journey of Paul, as I said, when he went through town, stayed in Lystra. When Paul came back through on his second missionary journey, Paul then invited him to join his team. So from that day forward, Timothy became part of Paul the Apostle evangelistic crusade team, a full-fledged member, and he served with him ever since, his son in the faith. Look how he describes him. I trust in the Lord Jesus to send Timothy to you shortly, that I also may be encouraged when I know your state. I'm going to send Timothy. He's with me in Rome, 800 miles away from you guys in Philippi. But I'm going to send him to you because I want to know how you guys are doing in your faith. For, he says in verse 20, I have no one like-minded who will sincerely care for your state. It's a very unusual word that he uses here, like-minded. It's the only use of it in the entire Greek New Testament, or the entire New Testament. He uses it once, and it's to speak of Timothy. The word that is translated like-minded is isopsukos, and it literally means equal-souled. Equal-souled. We would say soulmate. We track. Paul writes to the Corinthians and he says that Timothy does the same kind of work in the Lord as I also do. So you think of all the people Paul the Apostle knew. He knew a lot of people and he served with a lot of people. But of all the people that he loved, that he served with, stalwarts in the faith, fruitful people in the ministry, no one was quite like Timothy. There was only one person who was like-minded, who thought like Paul thought, who cared for people like Paul cared for people, who were motivated not by status, not by financial remuneration, just to serve the Lord. Paul said, I don't have anybody else like that except this guy. In the Old Testament, you remember David, when he met Jonathan, the son of Saul, it says that David and Jonathan's heart were knit together. Very similar kind of relationship. They loved the same Lord in the same manner as each other. Jonathan could see that motivation in David. He admired it. David could see that back at Jonathan. So, equal souled, soulmate. If you find another person who loves Jesus as much as you love Jesus, of the opposite sex, marry them. I did. I found somebody who is equal in soul to me. I took her out to dinner one time. I had known her for several months, actually a couple of years. I had dated her and then, to my chagrin, dumped her. But then we were eating dinner one night and she ministered to me the things of the Lord and what he had done in her life. And I thought, I'm an idiot for letting her go. She is equal souled. So I got to marry my best friend and soulmate. He continues in verse 21, for all seek their own, not the things which are of Christ Jesus. Now that's quite a statement. One translation says, for everybody else is selfish, except for Timothy. I don't exactly know what is in Paul's mind when he wrote this. I don't know who he's referring to. Maybe he's thinking of those people in Philippi who were preaching the gospel for all the wrong reasons. We discussed them a couple weeks back. But all seek their own, or everyone else is selfish. They don't seek the things which are of Christ Jesus. But you know his, Timothy's, proven character. That as a son with his father, he served with me in the gospel. Therefore, I hope to send him at once. as soon as I see how it goes with me. I got to find out if I'm going to live or die, what the verdict will be. But I trust in the Lord that I myself shall come to you shortly. So Timothy had a proven track record. Paul had utilized him before, sent him on other errands, other missions, from Ephesus to Thessalonica, from Ephesus to Macedonia, a few different places. So he mentions this, that he's reliable, he's trustworthy. Second friend that he mentions, fourth example of the model of the Christian life after Christ, after Paul, after Timothy, is verse 25, Epaphroditus. Yet I considered it necessary to send to you Epaphroditus, my brother, fellow worker, and fellow soldier, but your messenger and the one who ministered to my need. Now, Epaphroditus, that's not a name you hear every day, is it? Have you ever met an Epaphroditus? I never have. It sort of sounds like a disease, right? Laryngitis, appendicitis. I got a bad case of Epaphroditus. But this guy was not a disease, far from it. He was a trusted friend to the Apostle Paul. He was probably a Gentile convert. We don't really know much about him. There's only two times in the entire New Testament he's mentioned. Both of them are in the book of Philippians, chapter 2 and chapter 4. But I'm guessing he was a Gentile convert because his name, Epaphroditus, is a reference to the goddess Aphrodite. And the name Epaphroditus means related to Aphrodite. It came to mean lovely. The name means lovely, but it has an association with Aphrodite. Now, you remember Aphrodite was the Greek goddess of love and fertility. If you ever make it to Corinth in Greece, you can still see this little protrusion, this little mountain right out on the outskirts of town called the Acro-Corinth. It goes 200 feet up from the city of Corinth itself. On the top of the Acro-Corinth in the city of Corinth was a temple to Aphrodite that employed 1,000 prostitutes, because Aphrodite was worshipped by prostitution. So if you came to Corinth in those days, those 1,000 priestesses would walk the 200 feet down on the steps into the city of Corinth at night to ply their trade, and the money they got supported the work of the Temple of Aphrodite. So whoever this guy is, I'm guessing he was a non-Jewish person, a Gentile convert who had associations. His parents named him after Aphrodite. The name came to mean lovely or pleasant. But Paul calls him his brother, his fellow worker, a fellow soldier. I like this next part, but your messenger. What does he mean? The word messenger is the word apostolos. So it would be translated apostle. He's my brother, he's my fellow worker, but he's your apostle. You sent him out. You sent him to me. You sent him to Rome. I'm 800 miles away. Epaphroditus is your missionary to Rome. And here he is with me. Epaphroditus traveled all the way to Rome to serve the Apostle Paul while he was in prison. He was a true servant. He is an example of esteeming others better than himself. So Jesus Christ, Paul the Apostle, Timothy, now Epaphroditus, being sent on a mission to alleviate the suffering and help Paul the Apostle. Epaphroditus believed in something I'm going to give a term to, basin theology. Basin theology. Let me explain. Everybody goes and lives and works out of one of two basins in life. Basin number one is the basin of Pontius Pilate. Pontius Pilate, when Jesus came before him and he didn't know what to do with him, he wanted to acquit him, but the crowd was against Jesus. So Pilate called for a basin of water and a towel. He washed his hands in the basin, symbolizing, I am washing myself of the responsibility. You do with him what you want. Crucify him. Go ahead. That's the basin of self-centeredness. The other is the basin of Jesus Christ. On the night Jesus was betrayed, he took a basin of water and a towel. He girded himself with a towel. He began to wash the dirty feet of the disciples. So you and I, we have a choice. Will we work from the basin of Pilate, self-centeredness, or from the basin of Christ, ministering to one another's needs?
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You have loosed my sackcloth and clothed me with gladness, that my glory may sing your praise and not be silent. O Lord my God, I will give thanks to you forever. Psalm 30:11-12.

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3: 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You're excluding what must come first. 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And then out of the overflow of that time with him, you stand up and serve him in the fullness of the Spirit. And this order happens daily.
2: Have you ever chosen a good thing instead of the best thing? It could be as simple as choosing an okay meal at a restaurant, or as devastating as choosing the wrong career. The works you do as a result of your faith are good. But Pastor Dominic reminds you today that your relationship with Jesus is the best thing. It's the first thing, and the most important thing. 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
3: How many wives have prayed this prayer? Huh? About their husbands. Lord, do you not understand that when he just says, hey, come on over, that there's a lot of work to do in order for someone to come on over to our house? I'm doing it all myself here. Will you just tell him to help me? Now, here's what's great. Jesus answers and said to her, I'm sure this was with compassion. Martha, Martha, you are worried and troubled about many things. But one thing is needed, and Mary has chosen that good part, which will not be taken away from her. Now, let's say, because it must be said, there's nothing wrong with serving Jesus. There's nothing wrong with wanting to honor God with the gift of hospitality. There's nothing wrong with working to serve God with sweat. But the order is important. It's important that we're not distracted from Jesus by serving Jesus. Does that make any sense? The order is important. It must be faith at the feet of Jesus first, and then out of the overflow of first things first, we stand up and we serve the Lord. See, if we emphasize works to the exclusion of faith at the feet of Jesus, then we will become like the first church in the seven letters to seven churches that Jesus gave to John in the book of Revelation. Do you remember that church? Here are some of the things that Jesus said to that church. I know your works, your labor, your patience, and that you cannot bear those who are evil, and you have tested those who say that they are apostles and are not, and have found them liars, and that you have persevered and have patience and have labored for my name's sake and have not become weary. Nevertheless, I have this against you, that you have left your first love. See, Martha is great. We need more Marthas. Man, it would be great if we had more Marthas. Can you imagine how much of an impact for the kingdom of God Martha could be if everything was in order? I mean, here's this gal who's feisty. I mean, feisty enough to go up to the Lord of Lords and say, hey, come on. Don't you see what's wrong with this situation? Why don't you tell her to get up and help me? Same gal that when her brother died went up to Jesus and had the guts to say, hey, where were you? If you would have been here, my brother would not have died. Now, Jesus is not insecure, so he doesn't get embarrassed and angry. He says, Martha, Martha, I am the way, the truth, and the life, and anyone who believes in me will live, though he dies. Do you believe this? Oh, I believe this. You know, Martha, Martha, you're distracted by much serving. You're worried and you're troubled by many things. Your life is out of order. What you're doing may be good, but you are so focused on doing this good that you are excluding the best. You're excluding what must come first. What must come first is sitting at the feet of Jesus and having him build you up in this most holy faith. And then out of the overflow of that time with him, you stand up and serve him in the fullness of the Spirit. And this order happens daily. It does. Can we get extremely practical about this? What's one way that this could work? Well, one way it could work is, what if you just gave the very first part of your day, every day, to sitting at the feet of Jesus and hearing his word? Let's make it more practical because we got a little poetic there. Let's take the metaphors out. What if you were to just give the first part, the very first part of every single day, to cracking the book, to reading your Bible? Because the Bible is not a list of do's and don'ts. The Bible is not a manual for Christian living. The Bible, the Word of God, is God's primary way of communicating with his children. It's also the way that he feeds you so that you have the strength to serve him. So if you are trying to bypass that, bypass faith and focus on works, if you bypass that time of feeding and hearing from him at his feet, then you are going out on an empty stomach with no strength trying to serve the Lord. And you know what's going to happen? You're going to become a cranky Martha that starts looking down on everyone else who's not serving as much as you're serving. When you see, if you would have started with first things first, you wouldn't have noticed anyone else. Why? Because it's just Jesus. I'm just serving Jesus. I'm just grateful for the opportunity to serve Jesus. And so I want to get even more practical with you, because people have asked me this before. I looked at this book and I don't know where to start. Where do I start? I mean, what do I do? What do you do? And you know, this has happened to me. And this is just one way of getting into the Word in the morning. Somebody told me one time that if you just take today's day and you start with the Psalms. Why the Psalms? The Psalms are songs. Did you know that? The Psalms are song lyrics. So you start with the Psalms, and you know, maybe you could just read Psalm 11, 41, 71, 101, and 131. Why? Well, they're 30 apart. And if you do that, you'd read all the Psalms in 1 month. You could just do that. You could do that. No, there's about 4 or 5 that you'll read each time you sit down to read his word, to hear from him through his word. And think, in our worship services, how many songs do we usually have? 4 or 5. Why do we sing the songs? Because we want God to soften our heart and prepare us to receive his word. We want to worship him in spirit and in truth. We want our faith to be stirred so that when we finally do hear from him in his word, that we really believe him, we're rallied. It's one of the reasons why they would send out the musicians before the military as they went into battle. As they sang these songs about how awesome their God is, they would fight physically by faith. And that's the reason why we sing. Now, you may not be gifted to sing. I am not gifted to sing. So you know what I do? I read the Psalms. Today, it'd be Psalm 11, 41, 71, 101, and 131. What's the next book? Proverbs. How many chapters in Proverbs? 31. How many days in a month? Well, there's 28 to 31. Today's the 11th. Read Proverbs 11. You know, something happens. I'm just being totally candid here. Something happens. If you just, it's almost like, and I know this is kind of a weird and insufficient way of saying it, it's almost like priming the pump. I'm sure you've probably experienced, like me, going into a time of reading his word where everything in you does not want to read his word. You're late, you're busy, you're distracted by much serving, you're worried about many things, and I don't have time to read the Bible. And then even if you do crack the book, you feel like such a lousy loser, like, oh, where do I even start? Oh, forget it. Well, here, this is some way you can start every single time you crack the book. It's not the way, it's a way. Now, here's another way that you can work through the word. I've done the math. If you read 3 chapters from the Old Testament and 1 chapter from the New Testament, 5 out of the 7 days in a week, you'll get through the Bible in a year. You don't have to have a chart. You don't have to have a list of what do I read on the 11th. You just have to have two bookmarks, one in the Old Testament, one in the New Testament. And you just ask God to speak to you through his word and just read and just listen. And he will speak to you. No matter if you've forgotten for 2 weeks, who cares? Three and one, three and one, three and one. Prime the pump and three and one. You know how long this takes? 15 to 20 minutes. 15 to 20 minutes. Without any guilt trip whatsoever, nothing legalistic at all. You don't earn points with God by doing this, but there is wisdom in being disciplined in doing this. Can I get an amen? And so God gives this great opportunity to us to start our days this way, like Mary, doing the one thing that is needed and necessary. And if we as Christians, as a church, are not doing this one thing daily, we shouldn't be doing anything else until we've reestablished the order of hearing from him through his word at his feet, being built up in this most holy faith, and then out of the overflow, serving him.
2: 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Our study in Luke is relevant for today, even though the events happened long ago. Even while Jesus was serving those around him, it was easy for his followers to get caught up in themselves and what they had going on, things that seemed pressing at the time. Isn't that how it is today too? We get caught up in the things we think are important and lose sight of the bigger things that have to do with God. We want to encourage you to take some time today to seek the Lord, and the things of earth will grow strangely dim in the light of his glory and grace. We hope you'll continue to study the book of Luke on your own, and we encourage you to join Pastor Dom next time. If you have any questions about what you've heard today or would like to share a prayer request with us, we want to hear from you. 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Again, that phone number is 320-259-7720. Thanks for listening. We truly hope that your heart is strengthened by grace.

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We put our hope in the Lord. He is our help and our shield. In him our hearts rejoice, for we trust in his holy name. Let your unfailing love surround us, Lord, for our hope is in you alone. Psalm 33, verses 20 through 22.

chapter 103, a psalm of David. Let all that I am praise the Lord. With my whole heart, I will praise his holy name. Let all that I am praise the Lord. May I never forget the good things he does for me. He forgives all my sins and heals all my diseases. He redeems me from death and crowns me with love and tender mercies. He fills my life with good things. My youth is renewed like the eagles. The Lord gives righteousness and justice to all who are treated unfairly. He revealed his character to Moses and his deeds to the people of Israel.

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The Lord is like a father to his children, tender and compassionate to those who fear him. For he knows how weak we are. He remembers we are only dust. Our days on earth are like grass.

Lord is a shelter for the oppressed, a refuge in times of trouble. Those who know your name trust in you. For you, O Lord, do not abandon those who search for you. Psalm 9, verses 9 to 10.

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